Cal Jader is recording Desmasiado Caliente, and this on Fantasy Records. And the Eddie Cano original Cal's Pals, featuring Cal Jader on the vibraphone, Eddie Cano on piano, Willie Bobo on timbales, Al McKibben on bass, along with Mongo Santa Maria on the conga drums. I'd like to welcome you to Jazz Latino right here on Jazz 88.3 KSDS. My name is Raul Rico Jr. I'm with you every Sunday from 4 to 6 p.m. playing for you some Latin jazz and some African-Cuban jazz with tinges of Brazilian. Thank you so much for tuning in. Let's start the next hour with pianist Oscar Hernandez and Alma Libre from their recording Vision, and this on Ovation Records. And let's listen to Oscar's original So Believe It, featuring Oscar Hernandez and Alma Libre, right here on Jazz Latino KSDS.

Seis del Solar from the recording Alternate Roots, and this on Mesto Records, and the Oscar Hernandez original Cha-Cha 4-6 featuring Seis del Solar. My name is Raul Rico Jr. You're listening to Jazz Latino right here on Jazz 88.3 KSDS, and thank you so much for listening. I'm next, John Santos and the Machete Ensemble from their recording Machete, and this on Xenophile Records, and let's listen to the tune Ir a Cuba featuring percussionist John Santos and the Machete Ensemble. Right here on Jazz Latino, KSDS.

Bobby Carcassés from the Chicorian Blues con Montuno, and this on Beast Music. And the Bobby Carcassés original, Rumbi Bop, featuring vocalist Bobby Carcassés. At the bottom of the hour from the recording title, Mongo Explodes, and this on Riverside Records. And the beautiful tune, Dulce Amor, featuring Mongo and his band. My name is Raul Rico Jr. You're listening to Jazz Latino over here on Jazz 88.3 KSDS. And thank you so much for listening. Up next, guitarist Joe Pass and Paulina Costa from the recording Toto Bim, and this on Pablo Records. And let's listen to the beautiful tune Barquinho, featuring Joe Pass and Paulina Costa, right here on Jazz Latino KSDS.

Antonio Carlos Jobim from the recording Stoneflower, and this on CTI Records, and Antonio's original Teresa My Love, featuring the legendary Antonio Carlos Jobim. My name is Raul Rico Jr. You've been listening to Jazz Latino right here on Jazz 88.3 KSCS, and thank you so much for listening. 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Let's finish up today's show with Conrad Hurick from his recording The Latin Side of Wayne Shorter, and this on Half Note Records, and the Wayne Shorter masterpiece, Footprints, featuring trombonist Conrad Hurick. I hope you enjoy the music, and I'll be talking with you once again next week, and thank you for listening.

0: They say a band is only as good as its drummer. And this August, Milestones, the ultimate Miles Davis centennial celebration, brings together three masters of the art form. Leading the way is one of KSDS's favorite hosts and drummer extraordinaire, Kenny Washington, host of Sepia Voices and Jazz Across America, New York. Kenny will be behind the drums Friday night, August 21st, with pianist Eric Reed, celebrating the music of Ahmad Jamal. Then he'll return later that evening with Jeremy Pelt, Ernie Watts, and Eric Reed again, this time exploring the unforgettable Columbia years of Miles Davis. You'll also catch Kenny sharing his insights during special festival panel discussions. Jazz drumming legend Roy McCurdy, who performed alongside Miles' musical generation, opens the festival Friday, August 21st, with Charles McPherson and Terrell Stafford celebrating the music of Charlie Parker and the young Miles. Then Roy returns that night with Ron Stout's sextet, exploring the years of Miles Davis, 1952 through 1954. Roy will also be featured in festival panels throughout the weekend. And don't miss Jerry Gibbs. Son of the incomparable vibraphonist and leader Terry Gibbs, Jerry knows how to lead a band, and he will be headlining the festival's penultimate concert, The Music of Miles Davis, 1967 to 1975. It will be Jerry's Electric Thrasher Orchestra, featuring special guest Jeremy Pelt. Three legendary drummers, three unforgettable days. Milestones, the ultimate Miles Davis centennial celebration, August 21st through the 23rd at the Wyndham San Diego Bayside. Tickets and complete schedules are available now at jazz88.org/milesfestival.
1: 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I'm Dave Drexler with Inside Art. 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On this edition of Inside Art, we commemorate the Miles Davis Centennial with the author of an acclaimed book chronicling the history behind one of the great masterpieces in jazz and all of 20th century music, Miles Davis's Kind of Blue. Three Shades of Blue, Miles Davis, John Coltrane, Bill Evans, and the Lost Empire of Cool from Penguin Press is James Kaplan's story about the lives of these jazz icons and the extraordinary music, social, business, and personal forces that would lead to their transcendent collaboration. But this is no academic exercise in music history. Rather, as Pulitzer Prize-winning author Debbie Applegate proclaims, Three Shades of Blue is an intimate, enthralling portrait of the titans of 20th century music, friends and geniuses together, and the revolution they created. James Kaplan may be best known for his definitive biographies of Frank Sinatra, Frank the Voice, and Sinatra the Chairman, along with Irving Berlin, New York genius. He's also written scores of essays, stories, and reviews for the New

0: Yorker, New York Times Magazine, Vanity Fair, and others. James Kaplan, it's a pleasure to welcome you to Inside Art.
1: Dave, it's a great pleasure to be here. Thank you.
0: Well, I'm curious as we start off here with your first encounter with Miles Davis and perhaps the reputation that preceded him. of course, this had nothing to do with the book at the time.
1: No, it had nothing. I had never, at that point in my life, I think I might have been working on my first book, a novel. But I was a young householder in Westchester County, New York, with a kid, a baby at home, and a mortgage to pay. And I was doing a lot of freelance magazine writing, trying to cobble together an income, doing fairly well. But the big magazine then was Vanity Fair. And one heard that they were paying fat fees to contract authors, contract writers. And I wanted to get into that game. My late, dear departed brother, Peter W. Kaplan, a great newspaper editor in New York, editor of the New York Observer, back in 1989, I think he might have been working for Esquire then. Anyway, he had he talked to an editor at Vanity Fair who told my brother that he, the editor at Vanity Fair, needed a writer to do a profile of Miles Davis because Vanity Fair was about to run an excerpt from Miles' soon-to-be-published memoir. And my dear brother told this Vanity Fair editor that his brother, me, knew everything there was to know about jazz, and which was very, very far from the truth at that moment in my life. I knew very little about jazz then. I had a few jazz albums. I loved it, but that was about as far as my relationship with jazz went. Anyway, Vanity Fair probably foolishly gave me the assignment, and a few days later, I find myself riding the elevator up to the 14th floor of the Essex House, which was a hotel where Miles had a residential suite, riding up to the 14th floor, and my knees are knocking. I'm so scared. I'm with the publicist for his book, and she had told me very strictly and strongly, you will have 1 hour with Miles, and that's it. So Miles's reputation, of course, had preceded him. He was the Prince of Darkness. He was terrifying. He turned his back on audiences. He didn't suffer fools gladly. He didn't suffer anybody gladly. So I was good and scared. And then the door to his suite opens, and there is standing this tiny man wearing a balloony black pajama bottoms and little Alibaba slippers with the toes curled up. No shirt. He's shirtless. He still kind of has the boxer's physique, but he's 62 at that point, and he's gotten on a bit. And he's also wearing for reasons I've never been able to understand, except baldness, I guess, a gigantic brown curly wig, which he kept on spraying with a little spritzer he held in his hand. So this was quite a scene in his apartment at the Essex House. His paintings were hanging on the wall. They were interesting-looking paintings, sort of semi-abstract. And to my utter astonishment, Miles spent the next hour being pretty tolerant and pretty kind to this know-nothing young writer, reporter, who's doing a piece for Vanity Fair. And I had a few questions, and I'm sure my questions were pretty dumb. I can look back at my transcript and see that they were. But he was very patient. He answered patiently. And at the end of the hour, realizing I had very little to work with 1 hour's worth of dumb questions to Miles Davis, I timidly asked if I might come back again. And Miles said, come back. He said, come back. So I went back. I went back, and I went back one more time, and we got a lot of interviewing done. And cut to about 35 years later, 36 years later, I'm having lunch with my editor, book editor, Scott Moyers of Penguin Press, and we're trying to think of book ideas for me. He said, how about a book about Kind of Blue? And I said, that is a great idea. Ashley Kahn has already written a marvelous, definitive book about the making of Kind of Blue. I said back to him, thinking of this interview I had done with Miles and the time I'd spent with him, how about a book about the three geniuses of that album, Miles and John Coltrane and Bill Evans, their lives as men and musicians before, during, and after the making of that great album. And my editor, Scott Moyer, said, go do it. And so I did.
0: And as you did it, because the album is so beloved, you were able to get a lot of collaboration and enjoy having a lot of accomplices in this effort from many people across, you know, jazz critics, musicians, you name it, they were willing to respond.
1: Yes, very willing to respond. I was incredibly lucky. One of the first interviews I got was with none other than Sonny Rollins, the giant. And he was so generous, so thoughtful, so smart, so acute in all his thoughts and opinions. And he said some astonishing things to me. And one of which was about, he was very close to Coltrane, of course, and he talked about Coltrane at the end of his life and what a strange appearance and sort of aura Coltrane gave off as he approached his own death. And Sonny Rollins also spoke so movingly and surprisingly, really astonishingly to me, about drugs, about heroin in jazz in the 1950s, his own use of it and others. And it wasn't what I expected. It was not a temperance lecture. I think that he's deeply regretful of his own time wasted with heroin. And he had committed himself to the federal correctional institution at Lexington, Kentucky, in 1955, and he kicked. He switched over to methadone, and it really saved his life. But he said an amazing thing to me. He said that in a lot of ways, heroin was our, and what he meant by our, was black jazz musicians, our form of rebellion against white society in the middle and late 1950s. And that was an amazing and upsetting thing to hear. But if you're getting it from Sonny Rollins, it's the truth.
0: Well, you have chronicled that scourge of heroin as an important element in the story of these three great geniuses. All of them had their encounters with that.
1: Yeah, Miles had 5 bad years of it and finally managed to go cold turkey in the mid-50s. And Coltrane was on it for a long time. The argument could be made that it was ultimately what killed him, although he drank a lot of alcohol as well. He died of liver cancer at the age of just 41, 40, I think. It wasn't yet his birthday, and in 1967. And then, of course, when Bill Evans gets hired by Miles Davis, he, at first, the drummer in that band was the great Philly Joe Jones, who one of the authorities I spoke to referred to Philly Joe Jones, who was a great drummer and a brilliant man, spoke several languages. He was fluent in French. He was almost a vaudeville performer. He could do acrobatics. Amazing man. But one guy told me Philly Joe Jones was the Babe Ruth of heroin. He's a big heroin addict. And Bill Evans, finding himself in a very uncomfortable situation of being the only white man in the greatest small jazz group in the country in 1958, immediately set about turning himself into the biggest junkie in the band, and unfortunately he succeeded.
0: Well, I think you bring a fiction writer's eye and sensibility to this story.
1: Thank you.
0: And you've really structured it in an interesting narrative that's appropriate for any level of jazz interest.
1: I hope so. What I really wanted to convey in this book, or pass along, or give in this book, Dave, was a sense of my own great joy in this great, great music produced by these royalty members of jazz, these great men for the most part, a couple of women, but men for the most part, and overwhelmingly black. And it's music that I still thrill to, and I hope some of that thrill comes across in the book.
0: Absolutely does. We're talking with James Kaplan, who's the author of Three Shades of Blue, Miles Davis, John Coltrane, Bill Evans, and The Lost Empire of Cool from Penguin Press. You've also dedicated this book to the memory of Wallace Roney, who unfortunately passed away during COVID, but was very close to Miles, and Miles was his mentor as a trumpeter.
1: Yeah, Wallace Roney, a terrific trumpeter himself, was arguably the only protege, that real protege that Miles ever had. And I had the great privilege and honor and good luck to be able to speak to Wallace Roney at his house in New Jersey just almost exactly a year before he died of COVID. And such a great man, so generous, so thoughtful, so brilliant in his opinions about jazz. He really knew the music in all his molecules. You know, he was a guy who had, at the age of four, been found to have perfect pitch. And his father, Wallace's father, used to amuse his friends when Wallace was a little boy by doing blindfold tests on little Wally and saying, well, who's that playing there? And little Wally would say, well, it's great chords, but I don't, almost sounds like Lou Donaldson, but it's not Lou Donaldson. Maybe, I think it might be Coltrane, actually. Anyway, Wallace Roney knew so much and told me so much and told me so much that was so close and touching about Miles Davis and their mentor protege relationship. And he really was a key part of this book.
0: So as we look at the kind of the narrative structure of this, you really have created a history of all of these three titans. And it builds to the climax of the session itself. I love how that happens. And then there's a postscript and what, you know, how that kind of affected all of their lives going forward.
1: Yeah. Well, I mean, I should mention, because I haven't mentioned yet, that there were three other musicians on those two recording sessions in the spring of 1959. There was the great Cannonball Adderley, and there was the great Paul Chambers, the bassist, who would unfortunately be very short-lived, died, I think, at age 36, and he was a big drug user. And then there was the very fine drummer, Jimmy Cobb. But I think that as fine as those three were, and as really as great as Cannonball Adderley was, I think the genius of Miles and Coltrane and Evans can't be denied. And Miles said, I designed that album, meaning Kind of Blue, around the piano playing of Bill Evans. So Bill Evans was a key component in that great album.
0: We're talking with author James Kaplan about his acclaimed book, Three Shades of Blue, Miles Davis, John Coltrane, Bill Evans, and the Lost Empire of Cool. Stay with us as we continue our conversation here on Inside Art on Miles 100 Radio.

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0: I'm Dave Drexler with Inside Art, commemorating the Miles Davis Centennial with James Kaplan, author of the acclaimed 2024 book Three Shades of Blue, Miles Davis, John Coltrane, Bill Evans, and the Lost Empire of Cool from Penguin Press. This is a book, I have to say frankly, that I will never listen to the album the same way again.
1: Oh, thank you. That's high praise, Dave.
0: But it's genuine because... this is what a masterpiece, you know, really needs, is a companion history, you know, of all the factors that and social forces that lead up to it. Because otherwise, it's just kind of in a vacuum, appreciated yeah. as it is. No problem with that. I've done pretty well for 45 years on that part. But now,
1: yeah.
0: but now I have, there's a whole new layer of appreciation to this.
1: Oh, that's great. Great. Again, very high praise and much appreciated.
0: Well, in the last segment, you mentioned about Bill Evans and his struggles with addiction, and it was very sad to be reading about all of the addiction that was present, you know, from all of these members at one point or another. But with Bill Evans, he also faced a backlash from just who he was being in the band.
1: One of the great musicians I interviewed for my book was the late, great Chick Corea. And Chick Corea told me a story about going to a Boston jazz club, I think with a phony ID when he was around 17 years old, with a pal to see Miles and his sextet. And they sit down right up front, right next to the bandstand, and the band starts to sort of filter onto the bandstand. And there's Philly Joe came out and Paul Chambers comes out, and then, wow, there's Coltrane, and then Miles, and then Chick Corea told me, then this white guy with glasses came and sat down at the piano, and I can't say this on a public radio station, but what Chick Corea then said to me was, I was so effing disappointed to see this white guy with glasses sitting at the piano in this great sextet. Chick Corea would find out very quickly as the band began to play what a titan in the making he was witnessing in Bill Evans's playing. But a lot of black musicians and a lot of black audiences reacted very violently, negatively to Evans. Listen. The awfulness of Jim Crow and white racism against black people was a gigantic phenomenon, and it continues, unfortunately. But in the 1950s, it was really, really bad. And there are any number of stories about black jazz musicians just getting beat up by cops in the South and the North. Miles himself, when he was playing Birdland, in August of 1959, standing outside talking to a young lady and having a cigarette in front of Birdland, where the big poster shows Miles Davis sextet, picture of Miles, and a white New York City cop comes by and tells Miles to move along. And when Miles tried to explain to him that he was actually headlining inside Birdland, that he was a jazz trumpet player, the cop told him to move along again, and when Miles did not move along, the cop takes out his baton and beats Miles bloody. There are pictures of Miles with blood all over his summer suit. So this is the kind of thing that black people were facing everywhere in America, and the scorn of audiences and jazz musicians against Bill Evans for joining that group, you can't really compare the two things. Bill Evans, it was hard for Bill Evans, but very hard for him. But he was still a white man. He could go walk the streets and not get hit over the head by a cop.
0: Well, Bill Evans wrote the liner notes to Kind of Blue and explained the whole process of the project. And to me, it's inconceivable that anybody else could be playing the piano and adding those colors and the touch that he had.
1: Miles loved Bill Evans's piano playing, and their first encounter was a really memorable one. Evans had come to New York City in 1955, telling himself he would either make it in jazz or go home. And he played a lot of weddings and dances and bar mitzvahs. But then he snagged a gig at the Village Vanguard, playing in between sets of the Modern Jazz Quartet. Now, in 1956, Devin, The modern jazz quartet was at the pinnacle of American jazz. These four young, very distinguished-looking black men who always wore suits and ties and played a very restrained form of jazz. And when they played their sets at the Village Vanguard, the place would fall silent, and people would listen reverently. And then when they would break from their set and Bill Evans began to play, everybody in the place began clanking dishes and silverware and talking. One night while all this is going on, Bill Evans is playing. The audience is paying zero attention to him, but Bill looks down at the end of the grand piano. He sees the penetrating eyes of Miles Davis fixed on him. And a week later, Miles calls him up and says, here I do my best Miles imitation. Everybody loves to imitate Miles. Join my band. And when Miles Davis tells you to join his band, you join his band.
2: It was a summons. So,
1: it was a summons, exactly.
2: Well, take us to the session itself. You know, we've heard that it was done with little rehearsal, but a lot of forethought.
1: Miles loved Bill Evans's playing so. He was so transfixed that night at the Vanguard. And then once Evans joined his band, what Evans brought to the party was a great musical ear. Evans really could have been a successful concert pianist in the Western classical repertoire. But instead, he fell in love with jazz. As a teenager, he turned himself into the fastest boogie-woogie player in New Jersey. And he went to college studying classical music, but of course kept on loving and jazz and being devoted to it. But Evans also studied classical music, continued to play it at home. He made a great study of the moderns of classical music, Stravinsky, Cacciatorian, Bartok, and especially Ravel. And Miles was listening to these people too, these modernist composers. Sometimes Miles would call when Miles couldn't sleep and it was 3 a.m., Miles would call Evans on the phone and just ask Evans to leave his phone off the hook and play for him so Miles could feel some comfort. That's how much he loved Evans's piano playing, and he loved the impressionist colors that Evans brought to it. These were elements that no jazz pianist had brought to jazz before. And so Miles had a few ideas about Kind of Blue, what he wanted the album to be. He had seen this dance company called Le Ballet Africain, wonderful percussion. Music was kalimba, finger piano, dancing, jumping, complex rhythms. But the music, the rhythms were complex and the music was more simple. It was the finger piano. It wasn't a lot of chords, such as had been in jazz and bebop and then in hard bop. It was just one or two chords. Miles wanted to bring some of that sound to Kind of Blue. He also remembered as a boy visiting his grandparents' farm in Arkansas and walking back home late at night along a country road and hearing the kind of ghostly sound of black gospel singers at a church in the distance. So he wanted to bring that to the album. And he wanted to bring the great musical colors that Bill Evans could provide. And so, and in the end, he had this genius album to all our great benefit. This album that it not only holds up, Dave, I think, Kind of Blue, but I think it's really, you know, the word timeless is much overused these days. You know, people call luxury goods timeless. Kind of Blue really is timeless. You listen to the quiet majesty of Kind of Blue, and it takes you someplace else, and it takes you into a sort of time vacuum where you're not in the past, you're not in the present, you're not in the future. You are just with this amazing, lovely, hushed music.
2: And such a feeling of space which ran alongside of Miles' approach to the horn.
1: Yes. And what I always say, whether Miles is playing open horn or Harmon mute in his horn, but especially when he has that, and he used that Harmon mute as nobody had ever used it before. What you hear in Miles' playing is you hear this sense, this simultaneous sense of warmth and distance. that only Miles Davis could bring to the trumpet. Nobody knows how he did it. Nobody's ever really done it again. Miles was the master of bringing this feeling to jazz.
2: And then there's Coltrane.
1: Oh, my God, yes. Well, and an amazing fact about Kind of Blue is that three of the musicians there, sorry, four of the musicians there, because we have to include Cannonball, but Cannonball and Coltrane and Evans were all sort of chomping at the bit, and they were all very eager to get out and lead their own bands, and very short order, they would. I mean, Coltrane recorded Giant Steps just weeks after the final recording session for Kind of Blue. So they were really off and running, and Coltrane, of course, was to become a phenomenon in his own right.
2: And we really shouldn't forget the contribution of Wynton Kelly, either, at the piano there.
1: Such a great pianist, and Miles adored Wynton Kelly. He designed Kind of Blue around Bill Evans, but he actually had, somewhat to the chagrin of both Kelly and Evans, he had Kelly come to the beginning of the recording session because Miles wanted to begin the session with a blues to limber up his musicians. The song that became Freddie Freeloader has not Evans playing on it, but the marvelous Wynton Kelly. And Evans always said that Evans felt he didn't bring anything special to blues. So Evans didn't play a lot of blues in his career. Wynton Kelly could play anything, and he played such gorgeous blues on Freddie Freeloader that we are all grateful for his contribution.
2: So as you look back on your experience with this book, how has it changed you as a jazz listener and a writer?
1: Well, the book has really, I think, it has done wonders for my continuing self-education project in jazz. And part of this self-education is trying to be as good a listener as possible. And so when I'm hearing, before the players are announced, when I'm hearing a great piece of jazz, a great alto saxophone, I ask myself, am I hearing Bird? Is that Bird or is that Sonny Stitt? Because, you know, Sonny Stitt played so amazingly and so close to Bird style. When I'm hearing a great jazz trombone, is it J.J. Johnson? Is it Curtis Fuller? There are all kinds of questions I can ask myself. I try constantly to be able to understand who is playing, what I'm hearing and loving, and what went into the recording that I'm listening to. So the book has really broadened my outlook on jazz. It has made my sort of middling ears a little bit better than they were before. And it's just engaged me in this continuous process of learning about this great homegrown art form.
2: James Kaplan, my guest, the author of Three Shades of Blue, Miles Davis, John Coltrane, Bill Evans, and The Lost Empire of Cool, an indispensable companion to one of the greatest masterpieces in all of music, Kind of Blue. James, thanks again for joining us on the program. Great to have you here.
1: Dave, I love talking with you. Thanks so much.
2: Three Shades of Blue, Miles Davis, John Coltrane, Bill Evans, and The Lost Empire of Cool is published by Penguin Press and available wherever books are sold. 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
1: Award-winning journalist, music critic, and co-creator, host of NPR's Alt Latino, Felix Contreras, has the widest range of music he adores of anyone I know. He's an international ambassador of Latin music and art, but he can just as easily rhapsodize about his love for the Grateful Dead, jazz, and the Beatles, and explain poetically how it all connects. Felix and I met at NPR in 2001 when Jazz Inspired was part of a show called Jazz Riffs, and Felix was the executive director of the series. Felix has been a dear friend ever since and a tireless supporter of Jazz Inspired. So it was a treat and honor to finally have him on the show. I'm Judy Carmichael, and this is Jazz Inspired. So, Felix, the Grateful Dead, I have more fans who tell me they never liked jazz. They're totally Grateful Dead fans. It's two things. It'll be, what is it, heavy metal or the Grateful Dead, and then they become fans of my jazz, which I
2: mean,
1: I love it. I don't understand it. But now you're telling me about the Grateful Dead's connection to jazz. And I want you to talk about this because it's all, everything is being revealed to me as usual through Felix Contreras.
2: You know, I think that I come to the Dead through a jazz lens because their music was, there was so much improvisation. And the way the Dead shows worked is like there's first part of the show where they played the songs, short 3-4 minute, maybe 5 minute songs, certain amount of soloing. They did their cowboy songs. They did their songs. They did a lot of different things, some old R&B, whatever. They take a break and then they come back to the second set where there was a lot more improvisation, which is where the whole jam band scene genre word came from, because they would take one song and expand on it. They use the song as a skeleton and expand on it. So, and it was, that's always been my favorite part because of the improvisation and the way the band listened to each other. They were like zoned in on each other. Like one movement, one way or another, and the whole band would shift. And Garcia's guitar playing encompassed so many different things: bluegrass, jazz, folk, you know, all of this stuff, rock and roll. He was such a voracious, he had such a voracious musical appetite, and it all came out in his music. You know, Coltrane, Bill Evans, whatever. I mean, he listened to everything, and it came out in his own unique way as a, you know, a Jerry Garcia guitar solo. So the way the rhythm section played off of that, Bob Weir, the rhythm guitarist, he didn't do any solos. He did this amazing comping. Bob Weir was heavily influenced by McCoy Tyner. He said he wanted, when he first heard McCoy Tyner behind Train, like the, he said, that's what I need to do behind Garcia. I need to take the chords and make them as interesting as possible to give Jerry Garcia a place to go and explore musically. So he was heavily influenced by that. I've heard him say that a number of times. And the other thing is that Phil Lesh, the bass player, I think Phil Lesh was the Scott LaFaro of rock and roll. In terms of being, not playing the root, not being a bass player where he's just playing the root and he's playing the chord. He was melodic. He was very much like, exactly like Scott LaFaro did with that Bill Evans trio, which is like the first time I heard it. It's like, wow, he's not swinging, but he's doing all this other stuff. He's in that mix and they're all playing off of each other. Palm Motion, Bill Evans on the piano, they're all playing. That's what Phil Lesh did. If you listen to some of the stuff, take some time and just listen to the second set stuff, even the first set stuff, the short songs, but listen to his playing. It's a combination, like I said, of Scott LaFaro, the melodicism of like Paul McCartney and James Jamerson from Motown. There's so much, because he started as a guitar player and then he ended up playing bass for these guys that were going to start a band. But that's, when you put it all in, those are the component parts, and you put it all together, That's what I hear. That's what I get out of Grateful Dead. Lots of improvisation, lots of jazz roots.

0: I love all that on the Grateful Dead, because also I think a lot of people, and we talk about this a lot on this show, all the overlap there is between jazz and everything. I recently did a class for 400 fifth graders, which was awesome. Wow. In Idaho. And one of the kids asked what the world would be like if jazz didn't exist. I mean, I went off on a whole thing about how we created it in America, but I think it could only be created with all these different influences, that it is so broad. And something that fascinates me about you and that I greatly admire is your wide, wide, wide range of musical taste and knowledge. So I'm fascinated. We both grew up in California. I'm very familiar with Sacramento, where I went all the time. We had good friends coming up from LA. Of what you were listening to when you were a kid, what your parents were listening to. I mean, the music that was around me in Pico Rivera was mariachi music. It was Mexican music. And my folks were listening to big band, you know, which they didn't consider jazz, but they weren't hipsters. They didn't have a bunch of albums of these people. They, if I heard it, they'd say, yeah, that's Benny Goodman, or in a movie or something. But for you, I'm curious about that, what your parents' taste was and all of that.
1: Well, they were listening to, so I'm just, let's put a timestamp on it. I'm 67. So this is like the 70s in Northern California, Mexican-American community. A neighborhood, and African-American neighborhood. So we were listening to, like, my mother would get up in the morning and put on the Spanish language radio station back then. And so that was for my dad, to get my dad ready to work before we got up. So they were listening to whatever was on the radio back then. And I imagine, you know, just from my memory, there was mariachi, there was conjunto or Tex-Mex, you know, with the accordions and all that. I heard a lot of accordions. I heard mariachi. It's sort of a mixed bag of stuff. Some pop, I imagine, but that's what I remember, is the accordions. And then when we would get up to go to school, this was my first act of curation, because I would change it over to the Top 40 station when we get up. Okay. And so I was like the commander of the radio in the morning, and I would turn it over to the, you know, the Top 40. And this is 1968 or so. So we're by then, whatever was on the Top 40, the Sly and the Family Stone, Jackson 5, you know, all of that stuff. And like I said, it was an African-American neighborhood largely. So there was a ton of, I just remember Jackson 5 and Sly and, you know, a lot of Motown. My aunts, my mother's sisters. I come from a very musical family. Like on both my mom's side, my dad's side, we listened to all kinds of music. And we'd have the family parties, and there would be, you know, Mexican cumbias, there would be James Brown, there would be all of this stuff. It was pretty much within, you know, the mainstream of either one of those communities. There weren't, you know, I don't know how or why I got connected to jazz, maybe one of my older cousins, but mainly it was just exploration on my own. So, like, by the time I got to, you know, like, high school, or ninth grade back then, or 10th grade, is 73, 74, so that was all the jazz fusion stuff. So I sort of backed into jazz, acoustic, straight-ahead jazz, by being enthralled by all this, you know, pretty amazing Return of Forever, Mahavishnu. You know, it was like, I had a couple of buddies in high school where we would do, like, my life hasn't changed much, Judy. Because I have a couple of buddies.
0: That same thing.
1: we in high school, we would get together. We would go into the library and check out one of those old record players that they used to have play and have in schools, right? These really crappy old industrial type record players. And we would bring in albums and, like, okay, what did you find this week? What did you hear this week? You know, and that's where I first heard, like, the Allman Brothers Live at Fillmore East, ZZ Top. You know, stuff like that. I mean, they would come in and we would hear all this stuff. And the other thing was, again, it was radio, but mid-70s Sacramento was, there was a little spillover of the underground FM scene in San Francisco, where there was no format. FM was not populated at all. There was just some, there was no, hardly any stations on the FM band. Mm. So a lot of hippies in San Francisco, there were some, you know, substances involved, and they would just start playing stuff all night. And there was no, you could, I remember there was a station in Sacramento, the KZAP, KZAP. I heard Stravinsky for the first time, and I might have been heard Jeff Beck right afterwards. I mean, it was like everything was open. I remember hearing some guy named Rahsaan Roland Kirk, you know, like everything was like all within one afternoon. You can hear Joan Baez, you can hear, you know, all this stuff. So I was really fortunate to have these mind-opening support systems, the radio, the family, the time, because eventually the freeform stuff just fell by the wayside and became more programmed and, you know, very specific. But at that time, that golden moment, man, that when I started listening, I could hear it was freeform, literally freeform. You can hear anything. And so I think that that contributed to me being able to have an expansive appreciation, or like being curious, musically curious, about what's out there.

0: Roxana Ahmed, a favorite of my guest, Aunt Latino's Felix Contreras. I commented to Felix that he has an impressively wide range of music that he loves, which he attributes to his musical family and being lucky to grow up at a time before music was narrowly programmed on the radio, but rather many different styles were featured throughout the day. So I know there was all kinds of other jazz going on in Sacramento, because I know there was a jazz festival there because I came up and did it, and also the Concord Jazz Festival. But that might have happened after you left. What was the music like in Fresno? Because that was your first gig in news when you moved there right out of high school.
1: You know, curiously, I think I saw one of the very first jazz festivals, Sacramento jazz festivals, because we would, in junior high school, we would be riding our bikes all over town, my brothers and I and my friends. And the old town of Sacramento was just being redeveloped. And I remember going to like an early jazz little celebration underneath the freeway overpass. There was maybe 50 people.
0: You may have seen me.
1: You know, they were... Yeah, it was just getting started, man. It was so early. It was like, and I was, my dad had listened to a little bit of jazz. You know, we had heard a little jazz around the house, and but he's not a really big jazz fan, right? But I remember hearing that. I was like, well, this is different. So I hung out. I remember I wanted to hang out, but my brothers were like, man, this stuff is hokey, man. Let's go. We got to go ride out somewhere else. But yeah, the music was just getting started, and I was just starting to hear stuff like that. And then when I went to Fresno right out of high school, it's Central California, so it's very very agriculture. And that's the main industry, that was the industry and pretty much still is. The media and the outlets there was not a lot of jazz. I ended up in 1980 volunteering for a listener-supported bilingual radio station that one of my college professors had started. Hugo Morales was a professor, and he started this. He applied, and they formed a nonprofit, and they got a frequency, and he started something called Radio Bilingue, or bilingual radio. So I was able to start programming like Latin folk music, doing different things, and then help them develop salsa, because it was largely Mexican-American and salsa is Afro-Caribbean. So there were fans there, but it wasn't a really big audience. So this was a perfect time, Judy, because at that time is when Fania Records was happening in New York, and they were like basically inventing the whole modern salsa sound. So we were getting free records from them because we were just getting this radio station. So I was able to start listening and programming all of that stuff and creating an audience for it there, because it was the only place where you could hear the stuff that we were playing. It was listener supported. And eventually, I mean, fast forward, through Radio Bilingue and through an arts organization called Arte Americas, me and my pal Steve Alcala, we were able to create this Latin Jazz Festival.
0: We started
1: Latin Jazz in Fresno, because I was going to this. I saw a friend of mine. I was at the gas station getting gas, and I was on my way to San Francisco to see Tito Puente. San Francisco's 3 hours away. And she said, "What are you doing?" I says, "Oh, I'm going to San Francisco to see Tito Puente tonight. Then I got to drive back the same night because I got to go to work." I said, "I wish you would come play here." And she said, "Well, why don't you make that happen?" I said, "What are you talking about?" So she said, the short version is that she encouraged Steve and I to put together this idea, and we created a Latin Jazz Festival with a lot of other people. And our first festival was Tito Puente.

0: So little by little, you know, the appreciation for different types of music beyond the Mexican-American folk, you know, tradition or our pop tradition was starting to grow and expand based on, you know, the programming that Radio Bilingue was doing, some of the acts that were coming through. I like to think our jazz festival, we did it for like about 8 years or so. And we had a lot of people coming in. We had Dave Valentin come in from New York 1 year, all the Bay Area cats, John Santos, Pete Escovedo. You know, so it was a way to expand my own appreciation for the music and getting to know. Because along the way, I'm learning how to play congas and timbales and all the Afro-Cuban percussion stuff, which I'd been doing since junior high school. So this was like direct. I got to do a little clinic with Tito Puente once, you know, stuff like that, to be part of that, right? To be get instructions from like the top of the top. So it was expanding. That's how all of that worked, is like to expanding my own musical scope and then being able to spread that with, you know, through the work of these nonprofits.
1: It's a good intro into Bebo Valdez because I love the track you sent me, and I'm very drawn, for obvious reasons, to anything that has polyrhythms, and whether it's choro or it's this, and this track you sent me is just fantastic.
0: So the track La Comparsa is a track that is like a Cuban standard that every piano player has to learn it as you're coming up. And Bebo, you know, I'm so fortunate, Judy. What we do, we're so fortunate to indulge our passions in what we do. I know, you know, your relationship with Count Basie, like we're able to indulge our and meet our heroes and learn from them. And so being able to meet Bebo Valdez at a certain point in my career, like early 2000s, was like the culmination of a lifetime of studying Afro-Cuban percussion and music, you know, as a serious student on my own. And meeting him was at a point where he was recording a lot of stuff. He was having a resurgence in his career, in his life. And it was the big blast he had just before he passed. But I was able to do, he had released a series of albums with his producer in Miami, Nat Chediak. And we set up an interview. Nat, I'd become friendly with Nat when I was living in Miami for a couple of years. And then he was producing his records. Hey, I'm with NPR. He's got these records that I'd really love to talk to Bebo. And so he came into the New York Bureau and I went down to meet him. And it was really a thrill to be able to talk to him about his life and his career and what he was doing at the time. And two things stood out to me is that he was just so gracious. And so he was in his late 80s. He was just so gracious, such a gentleman, an old school gentleman, right? And in a way that like Hank Jones was when I met him here in D.C., right? Old school gentleman. And the other thing that I, you know, really struck me was his love for Bill Evans. He loved Bill Evans so much. And so being able to have that as my introduction into, you know, that whole world, again, starting at the top and then just figuring it out from there and appreciating everything that came. I eventually, just recently, became able to become close with Chucho, working with him, presenting him here at the Tiny Desk, doing an interview with him for Jazz Masters at the Kennedy Center. So yeah, it's working with Bebo, and I use him as the watermark because, as the pianist Omar Sosa once said, that Bebo is the entire history of Cuban piano, or was the entire history of the Cuban piano, because when it started, so God, I can't remember. It was the early 1900s he was born, right? And then to live for so long and to be able to watch that whole thing grow, and then he sat at the footsteps, you know, at the feet of the people who were before him in the Cuban piano, that extend into the late 1800s. So that he really was the entire history of Cuban piano, and his own contribution as a arranger, as, you know, big band arranger, as a pianist, as just being a symbol of Cuban piano, was just a thrill to be able to present that to NPR listeners in the stories that I did and the things that I was able to offer. And then to see him live, he did a series of albums, and one of them was this he did a duo with a Spanish, a bassist from Spain named Javier Colima. And they did a duo at the Village Vanguard for like a whole week. And I was able to go see that. And that was like beyond, you know. And he was so thrilled. It was his first time at the Vanguard. He was so thrilled to be playing on the same stage as Bill Evans. He was like this little kid. He was so excited. And here he is, a grandmaster himself, right? It was really spectacular. So when you asked me to bring in some music, I had to bring that in because it was just... It was really one of the thrills of my life and my career to be able to have that interaction with him.

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I'm talking with journalist, music critic, and co-creator host of NPR's Alt Latino, Felix Contreras. I would love your thoughts on this, because if you came up at the time we did, we were lucky enough that we're just old enough that we met some of the people who invented this music. And we were thoughtful about that and knew it. And I've told you before that I met UB Blake when I was 16. And he said, I knew Scott Joplin. Shake my hand. This hand shook Scott Joplin's hand. And now I'm shaking yours. And I did have a couple young pianists, ragtime guys in their teens. And I said, I'm shaking your hand. And I told them, and they did appreciate it. They looked like they were going to faint. They were big fans of mine. And I told them that, and they were looking at their hand, you know. But I don't feel that with a lot of the younger musicians now. I feel a lot of them have studied. They have their degrees. They give lip service to it. But

0: What was different? How, because you really appreciate the history of it. I do. I know people who do. We don't want to go on and on that you have to, but there is something beautiful that you're expressing of what it meant to him to be on stage with Bill Evans. I realized just recently that I met Bill Evans the week before he died. I mean, I got to shake his hand. God. Yeah, I only put that all together recently when I thought about when I had to figure out the year I must have met him, because I read when he died and I thought, oh my God, I met him the week before. Tommy Flanagan introduced us. And that's huge. He grabbed me. I'd come in to Bradley's to hear Tommy. Tommy got giddy and he goes, oh my God, I want to introduce you to someone. I want to. And then he brought me to Bill and he said, Bill, I want you to meet another piano player. Just that phrase. Just say that to Bill Evans. And he said, this is, you know, Judy Carmichael, meet Bill Evans. And he said, Bill, Judy, and Bill was sitting down and he says, Judy plays stride piano. And Bill just said, wow. You know, I could have died.
1: Oh my God.
0: That was it.
1: Judy.
0: It was the top, you know, because of what it meant to my soul. Not because I could say, I don't even tell people that. I tell you because you appreciate it. You know what I mean? Other people say, big deal, you met Bill Evans. Wouldn't you rather meet, you know, Brad Pitt? No.
1: Yeah, you're right. Yeah.
0: But speak to that a little bit and how we try to impart to maybe younger people what these things mean.
1: That's a good question, Judy. I don't know. It might be because it's so far removed from the source. Like you said, I mean, when you shake the hand of someone who shook Scott Joplin's hand, I mean, God, like that is, like, what do you, yeah, that's, it's like, and now people, there's just so far away and it's become, and you know, it's become, you know, it's an institution. You go to school, you study. There's all these different ways to learn how to play. And you go out and play. And I meet people here all the time in D.C. that have gone, you know, gone to Peabody or they're going to, been to Berkeley or whatever, gone to all the different places, right? I don't know. I think it might be because there's just so far away from, because who are you going to meet? You know, who are you going to see? You can't even meet anyone anymore who actually played with Charlie Parker, you know? And I've been fortunate to be able to, along the way, meet a couple of people who played with Charlie Parker. And which is, and there's nobody like that. Maybe somebody who played with Coltrane, but, you know, there are not too many people left. Maybe in the future, people who play with Wayne Shorter, but, you know, that they're in a different spot, though. Coltrane and Wayne Shorter are in a different spot. These other people are—they're like you said—they're creators. They were at the beginning, it's foundational. I think is the word. So I don't know. Maybe it's just because it's so far away, and that you and I are just happen to be in the right spot at the right age and the right time of the universe to be able to have that kind of appreciation. Mm. That's my best guess.
0: This sounds like it might not be related, but I think it is. I know when I worked at Disneyland, because I'd meet so many different nationalities, because I was meeting 60,000 people, or not meeting them, but 60,000 people passed my piano every day. I can't think of any other job that would do that, because I was stationary. Mm-hmm. And I could see how people from other countries reacted to the music. And it struck me then that, you know, America's always fast. Are you famous? You're nobody unless you're famous. It's sort of that American thing. That wasn't that way with people who weren't from America. There was a deeper appreciation of what was actually going on, which I think a lot of Americans could connect with, I would like to think, that this music that we're talking about, all these different, they're much more sophisticated. It's not pop music that hits you over the head. And it's something about just taking the time to appreciate that here's somebody with a talent who spent the time to develop that skill, and that's special. Even though in my case, it was a girl in a turn of the century costume who was 21 or 22. You know what I mean? I wasn't a big famous. Yeah, it's an interesting focus of that.
1: Well, you know, what it makes me think, Judy, is the first time that I was able to go to Europe, or the first time I went to the Louvre, and I was walking around. It's like early 90s. I was always working. I could never get there. And I finally got a chance. I took a whole month off. And I went to Paris. And I was walking and I got tired. And I just sat down in a room where there was, you know, it was a small little room where whatever was on the wall had been taken down. So it was mainly like just a little sitting room for people to rest. And I'm sitting there and I'm looking around and I'm thinking, these floors are older than United States. You know what I mean? I think it's an appreciation of history, of impermanence, of you know, it's not flashy, it's not right now.
0: Yeah.
1: You know, you go to, and the architecture, the gardens, like you go anywhere. You go anywhere in these countries, even in Latin America places, you know, you go anywhere and there's, you know, especially you and I coming from the West, man, you know, it's like it's 1840s, you know, except for the Spanish missions. There's nothing out there, man. Even living out here on the East Coast, you know, it's like 1700s. But when you're growing up in a place where things are like from the, you know, the architecture from the 1400s and stuff, I think it has a different impact on how you appreciate art and how you appreciate what people are doing.
0: Yeah, and how you appreciate life.
1: Yeah.
0: You have a different perspective.
1: Yeah.
0: It's right in your face how young you are when you're looking at something like that that's so old.
1: Oh, yeah, man. Yeah. Yeah, that was an eye-opener. Like, yeah, we got nothing out here, man. We're such babies.
0: You know, the oldest building in, somebody will correct me, but I think the oldest building in Orange County is the Balboa Pavilion, which was the terminus of the railroad. It was a railroad station. And I think it's 1906. So whoop-de-doo. Yeah. That's really old.
1: Yeah, man. Yeah. Yeah. We grew up in Sacramento going for field trips to Sutter's Fort, which was, you know, like 1848 during the Gold Rush, which, you know, eventually we found out it was like where they actually, you know, brutalized and did horrible things to the native populations. But that was our sense of history, right? Let's go
0: Sutter's
1: see where
0: Fort.
1: the Gold
0: of
1: Rush
0: course.
1: was. Yeah. Yeah. Crazy.

0: You have to talk about Rosalia. I heard you on Morning Edition, I think, talking about her, but she is the sister from another planet. I mean, she's an angel. I don't even know how one thinks about this music. It's just, talk about her, because this was absolutely mind-blowing. So I was so pleased that you included this in the things that you sent me.
1: So, yeah, so that's one of the great things about my job, because is that, you know, I get paid to listen to music and to find music, you know, and it's not like I discovered Rosalia, but we talked about Ana Maria Sayer and I, my co-host, we talked about her, you know, her first album being her student project for the music school, the academy that she was going to in Barcelona. And just, you know, I don't know, man. It's like, you know, Coltrane, Jaco, you know, Charlie Parker, these, like, the universe opens up and strikes, touches certain people, and they're going to be these people that are just going to have, you know, just a crazy vision and see the world and hear the world in a different way. And Rosalia is that type of person. She's so young, but it's like her last record, Lux, was like a career-defining moment. But she's so young, right? That's the exciting part. What is she going to do
0: next?
1: How
0: old is she? Right?
1: Because she's going to be late 20s, maybe. That record was, it just, I remember listening to it. This publicist sent it to us ahead of time. And they sent a note. It said, here are the lyrics. It's in 11 different languages. Listen to it with the lyrics and reading it at the same time. And I was so stunned, I could only hear it once. It was just, I had to step back, because it was just so impressive. It was so immersive. It was so unlike anything I'd ever heard before. And, you know, she's using these elements of classical music, opera. She's doing all these different things with things that already exist. But the way that she combined them, the way that she vocal trained to try to live up to some of the standards that were already set in some of these other genres, as for a young flamenco singer coming from Barcelona to have this kind of scope, to me, I don't even know where does that even come from? But that she's one of those artists who just really just, everything that she does when I listen to it is just incredible. I got a chance to see her live, her last tour. Even her visual presentation was so amazing, Judy. It was just, she broke all the rules of staging and stagecraft and projection on the screens and all this other stuff. It was, and everything that she does, the way that she creates is just, it's so fresh, it's so new, it's so vital. And there's so many different ways to appreciate it. All the young kids, all the young people, they love her stuff. And it's one of those cross-generational things where there's enough, it's, you know, that old thing about, you know, touching different parts of the elephant. What do you feel? What do you think of this? You know, enough people, you know what I mean? And, like, people can go into it and hear different things for themselves in their own context and hear something different. The other person that's like that right now is Bad Bunny. And, like, again, the universe opened up and touched this guy, and he's on this creative streak that I think is only equaled by Rosalia right now. And coming from two different, completely different, you can't even compare them, and there's no reason to. But they're just both so incredibly artful and creative and, you know, deep thinkers and just open access to anyone's perspective.

0: Rosalia on Magnolia from her CD, Lux. I'm Judy Carmichael, and this is Jazz Inspired. I'm talking with journalist, percussionist, and host of NPR's Alt Latino, Felix Contreras.
1: Covering Latin music right now is really a magical time because there's such, you know, these kids these days, you know, they ignore genres, they ignore boundaries, they ignore everything because of technology, because of the internet. You can grow up listening to, you know, Mongolian folk music if you're a little kid in a little village in somewhere in Colombia, you know, and then it becomes and mashes up. It's just amazing. It's such a, I'm telling you, I tell people, my motto is I'm looking for the sound I've never heard before. Right? That's what I'm looking for when I'm listening to music. And I get my mind blown at least once a month. Completely knocked out at least once a month. A record will come by and like, holy cannoli, where did this come from? It's just a fantastic time in, you know, in the Latin music world right now.

0: Miguel Zenon, I just loved this track. It was so beautiful. And you talking about, you know, just the influence of that and that kind of jazz approach.
1: There is a whole, there's a movement now, and Miguel Zenon is one of the pioneers of this, where musicians from Latin America, and Miguel is from Puerto Rico, and there's musicians from Argentina, from Chile, from Colombia, from Panama, like all of these different Latin American countries where they're jazz musicians. They study jazz in their home countries, and they sometimes they come here and go to Berkeley. They go to, you know, different schools and they study. They have the study of the jazz tradition, but then they reach a point where they draw on their own cultural background to express the jazz. And Miguel Zenon is using his jazz quartet. It's like, you know, it's like Branford's quartet. It's like any other, like this, they've been together forever. It's his core quartet. And they are exploring the Puerto Rican songbook, okay? And then the Latin American songbook. And then the boleros, you know, the slow romantic songs from all over Latin America. And it's with the jazz sensibility and jazz improvisation. And so just, you know, the chord structures of those songs, the melodies and all that, improvisation in a whole different, you know, musically, it takes it a whole different area. And so that it has a different flavor. So that's my big kick right now as I'm playing on the All Latino podcast, is I'll find these musicians that are doing crazy creative things with through their own culture in the jazz vein.

0: I'm Judy Carmichael, and this is Jazz Inspired. I commented to my guest, Felix Contreras, that his work with NPR's Alt Latino is more important than ever in bringing us all into the experience of this music.
1: What I try to do is you know, to be able to enlighten and have people understand. And it's not, you know, it's not just the Latino and non-Latinos. Like, I really want, you know, people in New York, Dominican folks, to try to understand and appreciate the accordion down on the Tex-Mexico border, right? Like, I just, like, within the different Latino communities have an appreciation so that they would have an appreciation for the different ways that Latinos here in the United States express themselves, because it's, you know, obviously it's not a one big monolith. There's a lot of different cultures of people from the Caribbean, not from the Caribbean, from South America, from different places. And so this is what we try to do on the show. We've always done it. We're on our 16th year now, is to be able to share that experience and that appreciation from within the Latino communities and from outside. And so that we all understand each other and have an appreciation for who we are and, you know, where we all come
0: from. Absolutely. Now, we're both Beatles fans. We have to. I figured it was a good way to go out. But you are a big Beatles fan, and you have to talk about your group. I mean, it's the best name ever. I'm going to let you say it because it's just too funny. I burst out laughing. So talk about the Beatles, play a little bit, and then talk about the inspiration for your group, because I can't wait to play something.
1: So We have, with me and some of my pals here in the D.C. area, we have a group called Los Day Trippers. And it is a Beatles tribute band where we play the music of the Beatles, strictly the Beatles, but with different Latin rhythms.
0: I love it.
1: You know, I started it when I lived in California in the 90s. And I had one really good rehearsal. And then it fell apart because everybody was so busy, right? I had this rock guitar player. I had like a whole percussion section. But that idea stayed with me. And so when I came here and eventually we had more time as my boys got older, I had more time to devote to a band. I revived it and then had found some musicians, like-minded musicians, to be able to pull that off and pull it together. And the cool part is we've been doing it, I think, 7-8 years now. The cool part is like every time we dive into the music, like the guitar players, we have two guitarists, bass. I'm playing trap set and timbales, like a little combo. We have a conga player, bass player, and a female lead vocalist because we wanted to change the texture of the music, right? But we'll almost inevitably we'll be working out a tune, and the guitar players go like, oh, they do this and do this, and it should resolve here, but then they go here and do this. Like the beauty of the Beatles' music is in the DNA and the molecules, and how musical they were, and how they pulled this stuff together, and just the most creative ways that don't make any sense, but actually feel and sound good. There's so much Latin music influence in the Beatles. They famously auditioned for Decca and got turned down. And then they auditioned for EMI, and EMI picked them up. But the song they auditioned with was Bésame Mucho, written by, yeah, no kidding. It was written by a Mexican composer, and they did it in like a Beguine. Begin style. Dun, dun, dun, dun, dun, dun. Bésame, me pongo. Bésame mucho. Da, da, da, da, da, like almost like a lounge thing, right? That was what they auditioned with, right? I'm dying to ask Paul, and I know I've never seen anybody ask him. It's like, why that song? You guys didn't even have a record label, record contract. It's like 62 or so. Like, why did they go with that instead of a Buddy Holly song or some other thing from the United States, from North America? So, yeah, there's Latin music influence throughout their music. Yeah.

0: My guest, Felix Contreras, with his group, Los Day Trippers. Felix, this was such a great hang. I've been looking forward to seeing you and doing this. I finally got you on the show. Man, this is so great.
1: Yeah, man. I'm
0: thank
1: funny.
0: You, thank you, just, thank you.
1: We could do this for hours and hours, man. Thank you. Thank you so much.
0: Thank you.
1: Such a joy. And before we go, I got to say, for you people out there that are listening to you, have been listening to you, you know, as you said, you know, we met when you were just getting this started and just getting it going. So many props to you. So much admiration for you sticking to it, doing this for so long on your own, you know, the public radio, like making a spot for yourself. You know, and we don't talk about this, but I have so much admiration for you as a peer, as a professional, as someone to look up to, because you have created something out of nothing and then kept it going for so long and stayed true to your vision, man, through all the struggles and everything. Just my hat's off to you, man, in a personal and professional way. We've never done this, but I gotta say that to you, man, because you have been doing it for so long. It's amazing.
0: Thank you. That means so much. Thank you. Thank you. You've been listening to my conversation with Felix Contreras. I hope you'll join me here next time when I talk with another celebrated creative person about how jazz has inspired their life and work. I'm Judy Carmichael, the host and producer of Jazz Inspired. My production engineer is Curtis Heidoff. 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The closing music is Old Fashioned Love from my CD Trio. I'm on piano with Mike Hashem on sax and Chris Flory on guitar. 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

0: San Diego's Jazz 88.3. That's a band led by pianist Mal Waldron, Woody Shaw on trumpet, Charlie Rouse on tenor sax, Reggie Workman on bass, and Ed Blackwell on drums. 1998 at the Village Vanguard, recorded live, Status Seeking, that great tune by a great band. The Get-Go is the name of the album, live at the Village Vanguard. Mal Waldron.
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Namo. Lee Morgan live at the Lighthouse. Lee Morgan on trumpet, Benny Maupin on tenor sax, Harold Mayburn on piano, Jimmy Merritt on bass, Mickey Roker on drums. 1970 at the Lighthouse, Hermosa Beach. Ooh, Lighthouse was on fire that night. Or a couple of nights. There was a several dates on that. It was a multi-disc set. Or multi-disc, either way you look at them, big or small. Couldn't fit all that music into one disc. Had to split it up. Namo, the tune. Also adjacent to that, one called Specialty Hug. That was Matt Mitchell on piano and Ches Smith on drums. It's from the Mitchell disc Fiction. And the start of that set began with Rova Saxophone Quartet, circa 1994. Bruce Ackley, John Raskin, Steve Adams, Larry Oakes on their respective horns. The one I love called Swang. From the Bureau of Both is the disc for that particular piece. Miff Mole with you. It is free time. Going to keep rolling with Albert Ayler. Love Cry, San Diego's Jazz 88.3.

0: San Diego's Jazz 88.3, Hector Scheer makes his entrance. Could they really exist in Maine? That's from a group called Trio Music. And it's Vinny Golia on woodwinds, Steph Richards on trumpet, Bert Tretzky on contrabass. I'm thinking two of those three sat out on that one. Hector Scheer makes his entrance. And let's see, Love Cry from Albert Ayler. That was a historic disc back in 1967. Don Ayler on trumpet, Alan Silva on bass, Milford Graves, Thunderous on drums, Albert Ayler on the tenor sax and the vocalization on Love Cry. Next up, music from Horace Tapscott, The Giant is Awakened. 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

San Diego's Jazz 88.3, a robust conclusion to a robust set. That was Horace Tapscott in the lengthy listening opportunity, The Giant is Awakened. That was Horace Tapscott on piano, Arthur Blythe on alto sax, David Bryant and Walter Savage Jr. on basses, Everett Brown Jr. on drums. 1969, Los Angeles, and originally on the LP, The Giant is Awakened, music from the great master, Horace Tapscott. Also, if you can find a copy of West Coast Hot, do that, Giant is Awakened, on that too. Let's see, then we heard from Paul Motion on drums, Bill Frisell on guitar, and Joe Lovano on tenor sax, Endgame, from a disc called Trioism. I'm going to move along with Medeski, Martin, and Wood, a track from The Dropper. Depending on how you look at it, Nora G or Nora 6. Either way, Free Time, San Diego's Jazz 88.3.

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I'm not sure if I'm voicing over a piece that's moving or if it's even moving. I'm getting no traction anywhere, not coming up. We're going to switch to Buell Nidlinger, Cro-Magnon Knights, and Act Like Nothing Happened. 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

house. All that he will do is say sure show in what you in the cup. Turn around and act a clown and a scratch on the rock. One, two, three. There's Jackson in your house.

All that time in Chicago. And Branch Manson. Thank you very much. Arigato. Tokyo.

member supported jazz radio, San Diego's Jazz 88.3. I'll try and recap from the moment that something happened, if in fact anything did happen. We're listening to Car Crash from EST, Esbjorn Svensson Trio. Strange Place for Snow was the disc, and Car Crash was the piece, and my screen went blank. So, emergency response. Cro-Magnon Knights from the Buell Nidlinger 5, Blue Chopsticks. Jackson in Your House from the Art Ensemble of Chicago. That's from Live at the 6th Tokyo Music Joy 90. We just heard Ballad for Sun Ra, Across the Omniverse from Either Orchestra. Nicole Mitchell will take things out from Awakening FOC, the name of the piece. Thanks for listening to San Diego's Jazz 88.3. Mole out.

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KSDS, in conjunction with Electric Louisland Productions, presents Jazz Night San Diego, a concert series that captures great jazz throughout San Diego County. Tonight, we go to Lulu's Jungle Room at the Lafayette Hotel. The session was captured on September 5th, 2025. On the session, Roy McCurdy on the drums, Carrie Frank on the organ, and Louis V on the guitar.

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0: says is much more subtle. 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

0: Nicholas Payton. Nicholas Payton is a Grammy Award-winning trumpeter, composer, and multi-instrumentalist whose music bridges the traditions of New Orleans with a bold contemporary vision. 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

Thank you. I don't know about you, but I like it. Thad Jones, God bless you. What a true genius to you. And all this music will be forthcoming on our new CD. Another big hand for these two musical geniuses. Joe Farnsworth, Jan Weber.

0: And that's music there from the Ken Poplowski Quintet from Sunnyside and Alone at Last. Howard Alden on guitar, Terry Clark drums, Dave Frischberg on the piano, and John Goldsby on bass for the New York 1989 session there from Ken Poplowski. You are listening to Good Morning Jazz. Thanks for getting up early with me. My name is Chad Fox. 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

Yeah, music there from Houston Person off of Soft Lights. Hey There, Ray Drummond bass, Russell Malone on guitar, Grady Tate drums, and Richard Wyans on the piano. 1999 session there for Houston Person and Soft Lights. 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My name is Chad Fox, broadcasting in the heart of downtown San Diego at City College, Jazz FM 88.3, KSDS San Diego.

And that's music there from Mose Allison from the studio album in 1958 on the Prestige imprint for Creek Bank, featuring a trio setting for an original composition entitled Moon and Cypress with Addison Farmer on bass and Ronnie Free on the drums. Again, Mose Allison's Creek Bank and Moon and Cypress. Also in that set of music, Ruby Braff, You Brought a New Kind of Love, and a piece entitled Blue and Sentimental. It's time now for Coffee with the Chairman.

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First, we're going to hear Frank Sinatra's 1961 session, Point of No Return, and A Million Dreams Ago. Then we're going to skip ahead a year and hear another one from a live session in Paris, 1962, At Long Last Love. It's Coffee with the Chairman on Jazz 88.3.

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0: And that's guitarist Frank Vignola from the Appel Direct release, 1993, If I Love Again, featuring Billy Mitchell there on the tenor sax and John Goldsby on bass for guitarist Frank Vignola. Preceding that, Statesmen of Jazz, the collective ensemble, and A Multitude of Stars, Rockin' Chair. The selection we took from that one, a 2003 date with Joe Weidler on the trumpet, Warren Vacher, cornet, Derek Smith, piano, and Eddie Locke on the drums. And then we opened up the set of music with Sean Purcell, 180, and A Long Stroll. You're listening to Good Morning Jazz. My name is Chad Fox. Back to the music right after this.
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0: And that's the piano of John Lewis on Jazz FM 88.3, a studio session recorded in 1956 for Grand Encounter. Almost Like Being in Love, with Bill Perkins on the tenor sax, Jim Hall guitar, Percy Heath bass, and Chico Hamilton rounding out the drums for John Lewis. Also in that set of music, June Christie and the Ketones, 1946, September in the Rain. And we opened up the set of music with Nobody Else But Me from I Will Say Goodbye, the great Bill Evans and the trio.
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0: And we continue along now with our next set of music, a live session at Town Hall, New York City, 1971, from Paul Desmond and the Modern Jazz Quartet, John Lewis piano, Milt Jackson vibes, Percy Heath bass, Connie Kay on the drums. You Go to My Head, right here on Jazz 88.3.

And that's the tenor saxophonist there, Benny Wallace from Moodsville 2001 session. Mulgrew Miller on piano, Lewis Nash drums, and Peter Washington on the bass, My Little Brown Book. Grant Green also in the set of music from the Solid release, Wives and Lovers. You've been listening to Good Morning Jazz. Glad to have you along. That about wraps things up for me. Thanks for getting up early. Gary Beck coming up here at the top of the hour. Leave you and Gary with one now from Jimmy Heath and John Faddis alongside the Temple University Jazz Band. This is a tribute to the great Dizzy Gillespie. Fiesta Mojo, right here on Jazz 88.3. Go out and enjoy the rest of the day, San Diego.

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Trombonist J.J. Johnson, along with Miles Davis on the Memorial album, and Blue and Boogie. Monday Morning Jazz, good morning. I'm Gary Beck. Hope you're coming off a great weekend. Don't forget, Sketches of Miles returns at noon. As soon as I know what it is, I'll let you know. It is Miles 100 Radio, four generations of Miles on Green Dolphin Street.

0: Alex Goodman, Jazz 88.3, Bridges, Spider Treaty, the track from the guitarist Alex Goodman. Nick Morgan, sax, Dan Fortin on bass, and Maxwell Roach with the drum work. Four Generations of Miles before that, their title selection from 2002. Ron Carter's acoustic bass, George Coleman on tenor, Jimmy Cobb drums, and Mike Stern's electric guitar. Hence, Four Generations of Miles on Green Dolphin Street.
1: 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Terrell Stafford. Terrell Stafford is an internationally acclaimed trumpeter, educator, and bandleader known for his brilliant technique, expressive sound, and remarkable versatility. Whether performing straight-ahead jazz, orchestral works, or contemporary projects, Stafford combines technical mastery with emotional depth. His ability to honor jazz's rich heritage while continually seeking new musical possibilities embodies the enduring influence of Miles Davis. Terrell will be playing the very first concert of the festival on Friday, August 21st, when he joins forces with jazz legend Charles McPherson as they play the music of Charlie Parker with Miles Davis, 1945 to 1949, and at the Milestones concert featuring an all-star sextet of Bobby Watson and Eric Scott Reed. He will also be at the all-star Miles Ahead concert on Saturday with all of the other terrific trumpet players playing the Miles Davis-Gil Evans collaborations and on a great trumpet player panel on Sunday. If you love Terrell Stafford, consider getting the full registration pass for the festival so you can attend all of these individual events. Check out the entire schedule and purchase tickets at jazz88.org/milesfestival.

0: At the Hammond B3 organ, Akiko Tsuruga, Graham Dechter's guitar, and Jeff Hamilton drums from Equal Time, Osaka Samba. Terrell Stafford, Forgive and Forget. Terrell, of course, highlighting milestones next month at the Wyndham. We heard Forgive and Forget, his work, a twoper to fill, Terrell Stafford.
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Carl Perkins, piano, Ben Tucker, bass, and Chuck Flores, drums. Al Cohn and Zoot Sims into the mix, Body and Soul, the album. Emily and Miles Davis and Sonny Rollins. The late Sonny Rollins with Miles, It's Only a Paper Moon, on Miles 100 Radio. Sketches of Miles today at noon, Ken Poston will have in the spotlight, Seven Steps to Heaven, in noon. At noon, on noon, Sketches of Miles at noon. Jazz 88, San Diego weather, partly cloudy along the coast today. Coastal highs, high 70s to low 80s. Inland valleys, high 80s to low 90s. Muggy and warm again today. Currently under partly cloudy skies in downtown San Diego at 77. Happy birthday to Karen Allison. Some of that sunshine from her disc, Nobody Said Love Was Easy.

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0: Alan Broadbent and the Trio, recorded at the Toy Shop in Los Angeles back in 1995. Pacific Standard Time, the album, and Summer Night. 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

0: The Reese Project, Voodoo, and Vicodin Dreams, their release, Cold Duck Time, featuring Doc Gibbs on the percussion there. Doc Gibbs used to play with his group on the Food Channel. He always backed Emeril Lagasse on that great Food Channel program. Emeril Lagasse and Doc Gibbs. And we heard from Al Jarreau live, Cold Duck Time, recorded in the Netherlands.
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Can I? Oh man, that was nothing.

Paul Horn and the Quintet, Something Blue at 88.3 FM, Jimmy Bond, Billy Higgins, Paul Mohr, and Emil Richards. Classic album, Something Blue, Miles from Ballads, Once Upon a Summertime, and then Live Around the World, Miles back in November 1988, recorded live in Austria. Jazz 88, San Diego weather, partly cloudy, humid today along the coast, coastal highs, high 70s to low 80s, inland valleys, high 80s to low 90s, currently under humid skies in downtown San Diego. Partly cloudy, it's 78. Albert and Dreamtime.

Miles 100 Radio, Miles Smiles, the album. 1966, Herbie at the piano, Wayne Shorter tenor, Ron Carter's double bass, and Tony Williams drums. We heard Circle. Less than an hour away from Sketches of Miles today, Ken Poston has Seven Steps to Heaven in the spotlight. Coming up at noon, Ahmad Jamal and Ponciana.

Pianist and composer Kei Akagi is an internationally renowned jazz artist whose distinguished career includes performances with many of the music's greatest innovators. Best known for serving as a member of the Miles Davis Band from 1989 to 1991, Akagi appeared on Miles' final recordings and toured the world during the last chapter of the legendary trumpeter's career. Beyond his work with Miles, he has collaborated with artists including Stanley Turrentine, Airto Moreira, Al Di Meola, Charlie Hayden, and Freddie Hubbard, while also leading an acclaimed career as a composer and educator. His artistry and first-hand connection to Miles Davis make him a vital part of celebrating this enduring musical legacy. Kei will be featured in the terrific star-studded Kind of Blue concert on Sunday, August 23rd. John Faddis leads this sextet as Bobby Watson, Ernie Watts, and Kenny Washington also take the stage. Check out the entire schedule and purchase tickets at jazz88.org/milesfestival.

0: Keyboardist Aaron Goldberg off of Turning Point, and we heard the track Head Trip. Two tenor saxophones, Joshua Redman and Mark Turner, and the acoustic bass of Reuben Rogers from 1998. Kayagagi, Shuna Wakai's bass, Tamaya Honda's drums from 2014. Kayagagi at the piano. Kai, of course, one of the headliners at Miles Fest next month.
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Miles 100 Radio, Terrell Stafford, Brother Lee Love from 2015. His tribute to Lee Morgan, Hocus Pocus. Jim Warfield sax, Bruce Barth bent the piano, Peter Washington bass, and Dana Hall drums. And Miles, the complete concert, 1964, My Funny Valentine, and All of You. Sketches of Miles up next. Ken Poston's in today, Seven Steps to Heaven. He's got it for you. It'll be in the spotlight. Out with Miles right now in your own sweet way from the legendary Prestige Quintet. Enjoy that day, San Diego.

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Miles Davis and the Quintet here on Miles 100 Radio and here on Sketches of Miles. Today, our Sketches of Miles is a transitional period that is the Seven Steps to Heaven album. And the Seven Steps to Heaven album, we're going to go inside that album because it's unique in that there were different sessions, some held on the West Coast, some held in New York with different group and with different personnel, I should say. And some of the things from the West Coast session ended up being the master takes that were issued, and some of the things from the New York session ended up being the master takes. What you just heard was the title track of the album, Seven Steps to Heaven. But if it sounded a little different to you, it's because it's one of the unissued West Coast recordings of Seven Steps to Heaven. The composer himself on piano, Victor Feldman, along with Ron Carter on bass and Frank Butler on drums, George Coleman on tenor, along with Miles Davis. And again, this representing a transitional period. John Coltrane had left, and Hank Mobley had been playing with Miles Davis for a little while. And there were changes getting ready to happen within the rhythm section as we get to the end of 1962. Miles was having some illnesses, and they were missing some engagements, and it was affecting, there was work shortages and things that were happening due to some of these illnesses that Miles was going through at the time. And also the quintet, and Miles in particular, were missing some engagements and ended up then creating some financial issues with between Miles and some of the clubs and some of the places where the work didn't happen. So at the end of 1962, Wynton Kelly and Paul Chambers left the group. And at the end, Paul Chambers, though, recommended Ron Carter. And this is, if you were listening last week to our Sketches of Miles about Ron Carter, you heard how Ron Carter came into the band at that particular time period. So Ron Carter joins the group, and Coltrane actually recommended George Coleman, the tenor saxophone player from Memphis, who in turn then recommended two other Memphis musicians, Frank Strozier, and also the pianist Harold Mayburn. And Jimmy Cobb was the one holdover from the prior group.

added to be a sextet. But George Coleman was still there. But they were heading to Hollywood after the Black Hawk engagement for an engagement at the Renaissance on Sunset. And Victor Feldman, the West Coast, now West Coast piano player and vibes player, was added to the group. And then the drummer, Frank Butler. And Frank Butler, one of the outstanding West Coast drummers at the time, had been working with Curtis Counts' group, among others. And Victor Feldman had come to the United States in the mid-50s from England, where he had been like a child prodigy and then been an important young piano player, vibraphone player, composer in England, came to the United States, started to work in the Los Angeles area, recorded that album, The Arrival of Victor Feldman, with Scott LaFaro and Stan Levy, and then settled in at the Lighthouse, became one of the Lighthouse All-Stars, where he wrote quite a bit of material. So Victor Feldman is tapped to play the piano during the West Coast engagement, and they do two dates for Columbia while they're in Hollywood on April 16th and April 17th. And this was going to be the two sessions to create an album that would end up being titled Seven Steps to Heaven. So April 16th, they went into the Columbia Studios. And this now the group, Miles Davis on trumpet, George Coleman on tenor, Victor Feldman piano, Ron Carter bass, and Frank Butler on drums. And on April 16th, they recorded the three or four of the items that would end up being part of the Seven Steps to Heaven album, except, again, some of those were replaced by some New York recordings, which we're going to hear after we get done with the West Coast dates. But right now, we're going to hear Joshua, the West Coast version of Joshua, which was not the Joshua that was utilized on the album that we're familiar with. This is another one of the West Coast recordings with the West Coast group that was rejected in favor of the New York recording that would happen a month later. But here is Joshua, Victor Feldman's tune, named after his son, as recorded by the quintet with George Coleman, Victor Feldman, Ron Carter, and Frank Butler. So one of the, there were many takes of Joshua before they got it together. And this is one of the more complete takes, and happened April 16th, 1963.

There's one of the West Coast takes of Joshua. So again, if you're familiar with Joshua that you hear here on KSDS quite often, that one's different. Different group, except for George Coleman. George Coleman on tenor along with Miles Davis on trumpet. And then the rhythm section, other than Ron Carter, different, being Victor Feldman, the composer, on piano, and drummer Frank Butler. And Joshua, real different feel to the West Coast version of Joshua as to the one that they would end up recording in New York that would be the issued take. Now, the next two things recorded at April 16th, 1963, did end up being the master takes and did end up being the takes that were on the final album. And that is I Fall in Love Too Easily and Baby, Won't You Please Come Home. And George Coleman is out on both of these, so it's just the quartet with Miles, Victor Feldman, Ron Carter, and Frank Butler. We'll hear them both now, starting with I Fall in Love Too Easily. Before we hear that, though, if this is a period of the band that you're interested in, again, kind of that transition between Coltrane, going through several tenor players, and then ending up with Wayne Shorter. And if you're interested in this transitional period and some of the music that was recorded, including these things we're hearing today, that will certainly be represented at our big festival coming up, culminating our Miles 100 radio celebration throughout the summer, or Summer of Miles Davis. August 21st to 23rd, we're going to be at the Wyndham Bayside Hotel for a major celebration of Miles Davis, a major jazz festival right here in San Diego. Now, if you're already here in San Diego, you can buy tickets for any of the events. There are 16 concerts over the 3 days, along with films and panel discussions and special presentations and all kinds of things that'll be happening. And you can buy tickets for individual concerts. You can go to as much or as little as you'd like. You can also buy an all events pass, which will get you into everything. So if you're here in San Diego, You got to join us for this. You will be very sorry if you miss out on this wonderful, wonderful festival we've got coming up, featuring many of the greatest trumpet players in the world, including John Faddis and Nicholas Payton and Terrell Stafford, Jeremy Pelt, Gilbert Castellanos. Let's see, Charles McPherson will be there, Ernie Watts, Bobby Watson. It's an incredible star-studded event celebrating the music of Miles Davis. And on Sunday, the final day, on August 23rd, Holly Hoffman will be leading a quartet doing material from this period. Holly's going to be doing things from this kind of interim period that incorporates music from Seven Steps to Heaven, which I can pretty much guarantee you that you will hear. Also, Someday My Prince Will Come and things like that. So Holly Hoffman going to be leading a group. I believe Joshua White will be on piano on that one. And Holly will be doing things like Joshua and Seven Steps to Heaven. So you can buy tickets just for Holly's concert if you'd like, or again, you can go as part of the entire event. You'll get a ticket for Holly's concert. The main thing is to take a look at our website, figure out what you want to go to, and make arrangements so that you'll be there to join us. Everything takes place at the Wyndham Bayside Hotel, and it's all indoors, very easy to move around and get to go to everything. So go to our website at jazz88.org. That has all the information. You can actually buy your tickets right there online as well. But if you require more information, or if you want to do your tickets, Chuck will be happy to talk to you. And I'm going to give you Chuck's phone number here in a second. And Chuck's here right now. I can see him. Well, I can almost see him. Chuck's here, and he'll answer the phone, and he will answer whatever questions you might have. So Chuck is at 619-388-3758. I'll give that again in a minute. 619-388-3758. So either go to jazz88.org, take a look at our Milestones Jazz Festival, or call Chuck, 619-388-3758. Here is both I Fall in Love Too Easily and Baby, Won't You Please Come Home.

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That's Miles Davis and just the quartet with Miles, George Coleman out on those. Baby, Won't You Please Come Home from the West Coast recording session of April 16th, 1963. Music coming together for a planned album for Columbia that would eventually be released as Seven Steps to Heaven. So we heard the West Coast version of Seven Steps to Heaven. Then we heard the West Coast version of Joshua. Then neither of which were the issued takes. Then we heard I Fall in Love Too Easily and Baby, Won't You Please Come Home. Both of those takes, the ones we just heard, were the ones that were issued on the recording. So Near So Far was the tune recorded next, and that one was the West Coast version was not the one that they would end up using. And then Basin Street Blues just did a take of Basin Street Blues, about a 10-minute take that does end up being on the album Seven Steps to Heaven. The next day in Hollywood, they go into the studio to finish up the quintet, Miles Davis, George Coleman on tenor, Victor Feldman, Ron Carter, and Frank Butler. Both Frank Butler and Ron Carter, or Frank Butler and Victor Feldman had been added once they arrived in Hollywood. Victor Feldman, very busy at the time, working in the studios among all of his jazz projects. And Frank Butler, really busy as well, on a lot of recording sessions and playing with a variety of different groups. But worked there with Miles Davis at the Renaissance for his club engagement, and then did these two days of sessions for Columbia Records for the Seven Steps to Heaven project. So on April 17th, they just did two things. They did Seven Steps to Heaven. We heard that already to start out the program. The West Coast, kind of different feel of Seven Steps to Heaven. And then they did Summer Night. And Summer Night was utilized on the original Seven Steps to Heaven release. We'll hear that now, and then we'll follow the group back to New York when they re-record some of these items to finish up Seven Steps to Heaven. If you're just joining us, I'm Ken Poston, sitting in today for the special Sketches of Miles. And today at Miles 100 Radio, Sketches of Miles is Seven Steps to Heaven, inside the studio recordings of Seven Steps to Heaven. And we're hearing a variety of the things that were issued, plus the things that weren't. Right now, Summer Night, the what ended up being the master release of Summer Night, and George Coleman back again, this time with Victor Feldman, Ron Carter, and Frank Butler, and Summer Night.

0: play another one. T-T-O, but I want to hear that.
1: So there, the voice of Miles Davis finishing up the West Coast sessions for Seven Steps to Heaven. That was April 17th, 1963, and Summer Night with Frank Butler on drums, Ron Carter on bass, and Victor Feldman on piano. And it was, again, the two sessions, April 16th and 17th, the ballad things came out pretty well. Now, keep in mind that this was not a working group. Miles assembled this group in Hollywood to do the engagement and to do the record date. So Victor Feldman and Frank Butler were both not part of the regular group. And George Coleman and Ron Carter had just become part of the regular group. Now, Miles was very happy with Ron Carter. And he was very happy with Victor Feldman. He wanted to take Victor Feldman with him. He wanted Victor Feldman to become the regular piano player. But Victor was so busy in the studios on the West Coast, and as popular and as famous and as well paid as people in Miles Davis's group was, Victor Feldman would have lost a lot of money by giving up the Hollywood studios to go on the road. So he didn't go. So Miles went, and Miles wasn't that crazy about Frank Butler. Now, again, Frank Butler was a very, very good drummer. And as you could hear, Frank was fine on these things. It's just on some of the more up-tempo things and all, it's just they didn't really gel together too well. But it was a group that had just been put together. So given time, I'm sure Frank Butler would have been fine. But as I'd mentioned earlier, Miles had his eye on the young 17-year-old Tony Williams that was working with Jackie McLean. So after that session, Miles goes back to New York. And at this point, he doesn't have a piano player, doesn't have a drummer. So Tony Williams is now available. Jackie McLean was happy to let Miles have Tony Williams, but he wanted Tony to finish up the contracted things that had already been in place. So he did, and now Tony was available and joined Miles Davis. For piano, he decided to audition Herbie Hancock. Herbie Hancock was with Donald Byrd at that particular time. So the way Miles did the audition, Ron Carter was already solid. George Coleman was already in there for this particular time period, but he wanted to audition Herbie Hancock, and he knew he wanted Tony Williams, so Tony was solid even though he was just coming in. But he has them all assemble at his brownstone in New York, and he has them play together, just the rhythm section, Herbie Hancock, Ron Carter, Tony Williams, has them play together for a couple of days, just has them show up and play. He doesn't play with them, and he's not even in the same room. Miles is in different rooms listening to them. He had an intercom system through the house. He was listening to them over the intercom. But he was just listening to how they gelled together and how they came together. On the third day, Miles joined them and played with them. And then he told them at the end of the third day that tomorrow there was a recording session because Miles wanted to redo some of the things from the West Coast dates that they weren't happy with, which was mostly more of the up-tempo things. So this was the first time that that rhythm section comes together to record with Miles Davis. There's only one missing piece at this point, and that's Wayne Shorter, who's going to be coming along fairly shortly. But it's still George Coleman at this point. So it's Miles Davis, George Coleman, Herbie Hancock, Ron Carter, and Tony Williams. And on May 14th, 1963, they go into the studio for Columbia. They re-record Seven Steps to Heaven, which was the one that would be issued that we were familiar with. They would re-record So Near, So Far, and they re-recorded the tune Joshua, which we heard earlier. We're going to hear now the New York version of Joshua with the new rhythm section, and it's very different, you know, a whole different feel. And then we haven't heard So Near, So Far yet, so we'll hear So Near, So Far as well. But first of all, it's going to be Joshua here on Miles 100 Radio. And again, the debut on record of Herbie Hancock, Ron Carter, and Tony Williams together with Miles Davis's quintet.

0: There's the New York recording of Joshua with Herbie Hancock, Ron Carter, and Tony Williams. And only, you know, together for a few days at that point, but you can already hear that rapport. You can already hear what Tony Williams brings to the table as well. Very young Tony Williams coming into the group, and Herbie Hancock as well. Herbie Hancock and, you know, very modern, very different voicings than what had been done with the same thing a month earlier with Victor Feldman. So Miles, it kind of re-energized Miles as well. The new group certainly re-energized Miles. And they did three things at that May 14th, 1963 session. And it was three things that Miles wasn't happy with the tempos from the West Coast recording. So they redid Joshua, and the one you just heard was the remake that they ended up issuing. They also remade the title track, Seven Steps to Heaven, and they remade So Near, So Far. Now, we haven't heard So Near, So Far yet. And which is actually Victor Feldman brought it in. It was Tony Crombie, a couple of British musicians, Tony Crombie and Benny Green, had written So Near, So Far. They recorded it on April 16th as part, or April 16th, I think, as part of the West Coast sessions for Seven Steps to Heaven. But that one wasn't the one ended up being used. The one ended up being used was the one recorded with the new rhythm section of Herbie Hancock, Ron Carter, and Tony Williams. So just for fun, I think what we're going to do, I'm going to play you the West Coast version of So Near, So Far, the one that wasn't issued, with Victor Feldman, Ron Carter, and Frank Butler, the rhythm section. Then we'll play the New York rhythm section of from the remake, May 14th, 1963, and the one that was issued. And you can hear the differences. A lot easier to hear. Again, if you were listening earlier and you heard the West Coast version of Joshua, what we just heard tempo-wise and just kind of aggressiveness, very different kind of a feel. Same with So Near, So Far. We'll hear differences in the two. So May 14th, 1963, they finished up Seven Steps to Heaven by re-recording those three titles. First of all, we're going to hear the West Coast version, followed immediately by the East Coast version, and you can hear some of those changes for yourself. Before we do that, again, I want to be sure and let you know about our big event coming up at the end of August. August is almost here. August 21st to 23rd, our big Milestones Jazz Festival. Holly Hoffman will be doing songs from Seven Steps to Heaven, among others, and that happens on Sunday. One of 16 concerts. It'll be happening throughout the weekend, and you're going to want to join us. Go to jazz88.org for all the details, and you can order your tickets. Or he's here. If you want to talk to Chuck, he'll fill you in, 619-388-3758. That is 619-388-3758. Here's the two versions of So Near, So Far now, right after this.
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They're So Near So Far with the East Coast, the New York session from May of 1963. And that was the one that was issued on Seven Steps to Heaven. Herbie Hancock, Ron Carter, and Tony Williams making their debut with Miles Davis. George Coleman on tenor, So Near So Far. Prior to that, the So Near So Far from a month earlier. And the So Near So Far from April of 1963 was the West Coast sessions. And some of those titles rejected and re-recorded with the new group a month later. And one of those rejected from the West Coast session was So Near So Far. We heard it, and you heard the differences in tempo and approach. And that was the group with Victor Feldman and Ron Carter and Frank Butler on drums. Seven Steps to Heaven was the title track. And we heard the West Coast unissued version of, or unissued at the time, version of Seven Steps to Heaven. But now we're going to hear the issued version to finish things up, and then Larry Murray will take over. This has been Sketches of Miles inside Seven Steps to Heaven. I'm Ken Poston, and inviting you to take a look at our website at jazz88.org. All the information is there. And it is, it's a major event coming up at the end of August, and you're gonna wanna join us. So take a look, jazz88.org, as you're listening to Seven Steps to Heaven. And tomorrow, it'll be a showcase, a feature on Herbie Hancock, and Eric Reed will be giving us some insight into Miles's new pianist, Herbie Hancock. And then the next day, we'll hear that group with George Coleman go to Europe. So right off the bat, they do a European tour. And that's when that rhythm section, the new rhythm section, really starts to gel and really starts to settle in along with Miles. And you'll hear that on Wednesday with Chad Fox and the European tour of 1963. So don't miss a Sketches of Miles all summer long at noon. And today it has been Inside Seven Steps to Heaven. Here's the title track now. And again, stay tuned. Larry Murray coming up next.

San Diego's Jazz 88.3, Miles Davis, Seven Steps to Heaven, title track. It is 22 minutes now after the hour of 1 o'clock. How about a little 1 o'clock jump from Count Basie on Miles 100 Radio, San Diego's Jazz 88.3.

0: San Diego's Jazz 88.3 Miles 100 Radio, Count Basie and his orchestra, Complete Roulette Live, Sweden, 1962, and the tune is called Bread. The 1 o'clock jump is a daily feature of Midday Jazz in the afternoon, and it's made possible by Big Front Door Deli in University Heights. 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
1: Multi-Grammy nominated saxophonist Bobby Watson is one of the leading voices in contemporary jazz. After serving as the musical director of Art Blakey's legendary Jazz Messengers, he launched the acclaimed group Horizon and has gone on to record more than 40 albums as a leader while mentoring generations of young musicians. Watson's career reflects a deep respect for jazz tradition paired with an unwavering commitment to its continued evolution. That balance of honoring the past while creating something new embodies the enduring artistic spirit of Miles Davis. Bobby will be playing two great concerts back-to-back on Sunday, August 23rd. First, he will be in the All-Star Sextet that will also include Eric Reed on piano and Terrell Stafford on trumpet for the music of Milestones. Directly after, he will also be involved in another terrific sextet led by John Faddis for the Kind of Blue concert that will also feature Kayakagi and KSDS's very own Kenny Washington. 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

0: because the sound that I like is a round tone, and they recognize my sound. 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

San Diego's Jazz FM, 88.3 Miles 100 Radio, Bobby Watson times two. We just heard Bobby in a big band sitting from his release, Tailor Made. We heard TP, Call Home. Jeremy Pelt is in that group. He'll be here along with Bobby Watson for our Miles Centennial Celebration, the 21st to the 23rd of August. And they're being joined by Cyrus Chestnut, piano. We had Curtis Lundy, bass, and Victor Jones on the drums. And starting us off again was Bobby Watson from back home in Kansas City. And what we heard was Red Bank Heist. 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Larry Murray playing the jazz for you, and up next is Steve Touré. This is from his release called Delicious and Delightful. The tune you're going to hear is called Duke Ray's. Miles 100 Radio, San Diego's Jazz, 88.3.

0: San Diego's Jazz FM 88.3, Karen Allison from Paris to Rio. The name of the release, what we heard, was Samba Sarava. Karen, born on this day in Great Bend, Kansas. The year was 1963. And again, Steve Turay from Delicious and Delightful. We heard Duke Reyes. Steve being joined by Billy Harper on sax. We had Cocoron Holt on the bass. Russell Malone, guitar, Dion Parson on drums, and it was Larry Willis on piano.
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0: San Diego's Jazz 88.3, Miles 100 Radio, Joe Henderson from In and Out, 1964 that was recorded, and what we heard was the tune Punjab. Joining Joe is Richard Davis on bass, Kenny Dorham on the trumpet, we had Elvin Jones on drums, and McCoy Tyner, piano. We began with Charlie Shoemake, Charlie from his release called Strollin', and what we heard was the title track. Of course, Charlie and his big band set. And vibraphonist Charlie Shoemake, born on this day, Houston, Texas. The year was 1937.
1: Doug Webb is an acclaimed saxophonist whose versatile career has spanned the worlds of jazz, film, television, and popular music. A Berklee College of Music graduate, he has performed and recorded with jazz legends, including Horace Silver, Freddie Hubbard, Stanley Clark, and Quincy Jones, while also contributing to hundreds of film and television soundtracks. Equally at home on the concert stage and in the recording studio, Webb is recognized for his expressive musicianship and creative versatility. His willingness to cross musical boundaries reflects the spirit of innovation and exploration that defined Miles Davis's remarkable legacy. Doug will take part in a great panel on Saturday, August 22nd, moderated by our very own Lauren Schoenberg, that discusses Miles and John Coltrane. Speaking of Train, after the panel, Doug will play in a tenor conclave paying homage to John Coltrane, and he'll be joined by another modern jazz saxophone giant, Ralph Moore. Then, on Sunday night, Doug will join Jerry Gibb's Electric Thrasher Orchestra, playing the music of Miles between 1967 and 1975. Trumpeter Jeremy Pelt will be playing alongside Doug in that band. Jazz88.org/Miles Festival has all the information about these concerts and any other festival events. You can purchase individual event tickets or get a full festival pass. Again, that's jazz88.org/Miles Festival.
0: 22 now after the hour at 2 o'clock. Here's Doug Webb from his release called Triple Play. He's being joined by Walt Weisskopf on tenor sax, along with Joel Fromm, all playing tenor, including Doug himself, Brian Charette on the organ, and Rudy Royston on drums. From Triple Play, here's Pale Blues on Miles 100 Radio, San Diego's Jazz, FM 88.3.

0: Some people think confidence, having confidence in yourself, is arrogant. I don't, because I know what I like, and I love music. I don't care what anybody thinks.
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0: San Diego's Jazz FM 88.3, that would be Hindi Bear. This is from a release called Jillo, and what we heard was Verve. And he's on the keyboard. We had Daniel Boise on saxophone, Rob Thorson, bass, and Richard Sellers on drums. I wonder if local musicians have to do some research on that. Anyway, it's from our new music library. Again, Hindi Bear. Ahead of that, we heard from Miles Davis from Volume 2, and the tune we heard was called Ray's Idea. And we began with Doug Webb, Doug from Triple Play. We heard Pale's Blues. And again, Walt Weisskopf, Joel Fromm, Brian Charette, and Rudy Royston on that particular one. 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Larry Murray playing the jazz for you. Up next, in our next music set, we begin with Rebecca Kilgore. This is from her release called Live at Feinstein's at Lowe's Regency and That Old Devil Called Love. Miles 100 Radio, San Diego's Jazz, FM 88.3.
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San Diego's Jazz FM, 88.3 Miles 100 Radio, and Louis Armstrong with his Hot 5 and Hot 7, and we just heard a tune called Melancholy. Ahead of that, it was Charles Kennard, the legends of acid jazz. There's no such thing. The name of the tune we heard was called Trippin'. I just made that up, acid jazz. Doesn't really mean. Anyway, Charles is on the keyboards, and he's being joined by Houston Person and Grant Green. Let's see, who else is on this one? Jimmy Lewis is on Fender Bass. We had Bernard Purdy on doing the drum work. Let's see here. I think that was it. Melvin Sparks also, and Idris Muhammad, all appearing on this particular release, recorded over a few days, if you will. And again, the tune we heard was called Trippin', Charles Kennard. We began with Rebecca Kilgore, live at Feinstein's at Lowe's Regency, and we heard that old devil called love. You are tuned to Real Jazz Radio. We're broadcasting from the campus of City College. This is member-supported KSDS San Diego. 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

0: Okay, let's give it a few seconds to make sure it's ended. San Diego's Jazz FM 88.3, the Gordon Goodwin Big Fat Band. This is from their release called Life in the Bubble. And they just asked a simple question here. Does this chart make me look fat? It was Mark Winkler ahead of that from his new release called Love Comes First. And what we heard was a tune called Fame Adjacent. Ann Patterson, saxophone, Larry Kuntz on guitar, Lyman Menderos on bass, and Mike Shapiro doing the drum work. And that's new music to the library, as well as Ulysses Owens Jr., who started off that set and the hour, Around the World with You, the name of this release. And what we heard was The Light That Grew Among Us. Ulysses is on the drum. It was Irena Terakubo on alto saxophone. That's a new artist to me, anyway. Very good. Anthony Hervey doing the trumpet work. We had Tyler Bullock on piano. And Yasushi Nakamura on bass. All right, got it. That was recorded in September of last year. It's 20 minutes now after the hour.
1: Eric Reed is an acclaimed pianist, composer, producer, and educator whose distinguished career has made him one of jazz's most respected musical voices. He has performed and recorded with legendary artists including Freddie Hubbard, Joe Henderson, Buster Williams, and Wynton Marsalis. Rooted in the traditions of jazz, gospel, and blues, Reed brings depth, creativity, and soulful expression to every performance. His dedication to honoring the music's heritage while continually expanding its possibilities reflects the enduring artistic spirit of Miles Davis. Eric will be playing in a trio setting with drummer Kenny Washington on the first night of the festival, Friday, August 21st. It will be the music of Ahmad Jamal, who heavily influenced Miles. Later that night, he'll be in a terrific band that includes Kenny again, but also trumpeter Jeremy Pelt and saxophone legend Ernie Watts. They will take on the music of Miles Davis during the Columbia years. Eric will then return on Sunday night for the Milestones concert that will include an all-star sextet with special guests trumpeter Terrell Stafford and saxophonist Bobby Watson. Check out the entire schedule and purchase tickets at jazz88.org/Miles Festival.
0: Eric Reed from Manhattan Melodies and New York Blues, a.k.a. 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

0: San Diego's Jazz FM 88.3. That was Brian Lynch on trumpet from his new release called A Torchbearer. And what we heard was The Joy of Love, featuring the vocals of Samara Joy. And who else is here? Charles McPherson's on the alto sax, part of the Miles Celebration coming in August of 21st to the 23rd. Also there is Oren Evans and Rob Schneiderman, both on piano on this particular one. It was Oren Evans. And Luis Perdomo doing piano on another track. We had Boris Kozlov on bass. Let's see, Kyle Swan doing the drum work. Ulysses Owens Jr. also there on drums on one cut as well. Ahead of that, we heard from Miles Davis and Sonny Rollins. And this is from their release, the Classic Prestige Sessions, 1951 to 56. The tune we heard was called Denial. And it was Eric Reed to start us all off. Eric from Manhattan Melodies. And what we heard was New York City Blues, or, if you will, Doc's Blues. Eric's on piano, also part of the celebration for Miles Davis. And who else is here? Gregory Hutcherson on the drums. We had Renato Toms on percussion and Reginald Veal on the bass. Speaking of the concert and the big celebration coming up in August, I want to invite you to go to our website at jazz88.org and check out our really cool page-flipping online brochure telling you all about the artists and the accommodations and things of that nature. And also, you can purchase tickets here and get hotel reservations as well. That's jazz88.org. You might want to go and check that out. You might find it very easy to attend this. It's going to be a great celebration, so Just go and check it out. Make your reservations. It's going to be wonderful. We have more music coming up for you in just a bit, right after this.
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And now, ladies and gentlemen, while we're in the blues department, we'd like you to know the guy who sings the blues. My man, Joe Williamson.

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That would be Jerry Gibbs and the Thrasher People from a release called Whether or Not. We just heard a tune called Young and Fine. Alex Collins on the piano does a little vocals too. Hans the Glavishnik on the electric and acoustic bass from 2017. It was Larry Young ahead of that from Young Blues, and we did hear the title track. Larry Young on the organ, Thornell Schwartz on guitar with Wendell Marshall bass, and Jimmy Smith on the drums from 1960. And we began with Count Basie. Count Basie and the Stars of Birdland Live, featuring the vocals of Joe Williams. And what we heard was Every Day I Have the Blues. And that was recorded on this day. Let's see if I can remember where that was. Oh, here we go. On this day in New York City, the year was 1955. We're just shy of 2 minutes after the hour of 4 o'clock. 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We're broadcasting from the campus of City College, and this is member-supported KSDS San Diego. 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

0: San Diego's Jazz 88.3 Miles 100 Radio. Kenny Barron, Ben Riley, Charlie Rouse, and Buster Williams, piano, drums, saxophone, and bass. Sphere, they are known collectively. And this was from a release called On Tour. The tune we heard was called Spiral. It was Kelly Gray ahead of that. Kelly Gray from Standards in Gray. And how long has this been going on?
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0: 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In the meantime, here's Nicholas Payton from This Moment, and You Stepped Out of a Dream. 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

0: San Diego's Jazz FM 88.3, Art Pepper Quintet, Smack Up. That's the name of the release. What we heard was Solid Citizen. Take number 37. Jack Sheldon's there on the trumpet. We had Pete Jolly piano, Jimmy Bond bass, and Frank Butler on the drums. That's from 1960 that was recorded. Ahead of that, it was Herbie Hancock. Herbie Hancock from The Prisoner. And the tune we heard was called Promise of the Sun. Garnett Brown and Johnny Coles on trumpet and flugelhorn, respectively. We had Joe Henderson on tenor sax, Jerome Richardson on flute, Jack Jeffers, and Romeo Pinque on bass trombone and bass clarinet, and Buster Williams on upright bass with Albert Tootie Heath on the drums from 1969. Nicholas Payton started off that last music set from This Moment, the name of the release. What we heard was You Stepped Out of a Dream. Mark Whitfield on guitar, Mulgrew Miller piano, Reginald Beale bass, Monty Croft on the vibes, and Lewis Nash on drums from 1994. 18 minutes now before Jazz Across America. And today is Monday. That means it's Kenny Washington from New York. And that's coming up for you in just a bit. Larry Murray playing the jazz for you in the waning moments. Here's Les McCann to start off this next music set from Swiss Movement. Here's Coughton on San Diego's Jazz, 88.3.
1: Vous êtes formidable. Sans vous, je suis rien. Avec vous, je suis tout. And now we play a song by our bassist, Leroy Vinegar. This is a song, we don't have a title for it yet. So if you want to get with the groove, just go on and stretch out and let your feet stamp and whatever you want, just feel it. If we feel it. Here we go.

San Diego's Jazz 88.3, Miles Davis from a collection called A Circle in the Round, and we just heard Tio's Bag. Ahead of that, it was Les McCann from Swiss Movement. We heard Cofton, Eddie Harris on tenor sax, Benny Bailey on the trumpet, Leroy Vinegar bass, Donald Dean on the drums, and of course, Les McCann, vocals and piano. That's going to do it for me. Stay tuned for Jazz Across America in New York. That's coming up for you in just a little bit. And keep it tuned to Jazz 88.3. And as usual, enjoy the rest of your evening.

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3: 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There's never a dull night in this city. Uptown, downtown, midtown, there's always some good jazz happening. Birdland, Smoke, the Village Vanguard, it's all right here in the jazz capital of the world, New York City. And that's where we're broadcasting from. Hello, ladies and gentlemen. I'm the jazz maniac Kenny Washington, and welcome to the Monday evening edition of Jazz Across America. Throughout this two-hour jazz journey, we're going to listen to some of the great live recordings that were done at the jazz clubs, ballrooms, and concert halls in this swinging city. I'll also be playing some classics and rarities that I think you're going to enjoy. So wherever you are, whatever you're doing, we want you to let the music take your mind.